0: has been deepening those relationships. So, for example, in critical minerals, there are 12 critical minerals and rare earths that are on France's top priority list. We can supply 10 of those.
1: Carney says Canada and France also struck a new security information agreement allowing for the exchange of classified information. Seven people are in hospital after a vehicle accelerated and crashed into a shopping mall in London, Ontario this morning. It knocked a hole through the wall of a Good Life fitness studio where group classes were in session. London Police Chief Tai Tuong says the driver is one of the seven who were injured.
2: At this time, two people remain in critical condition, including one person who was pinned beneath the vehicle and has since been extricated. We are continuing to confirm the full extent of injuries and to support notification to families.
1: It's unclear if the crash was intentional. An investigation is ongoing. 700 Metro Vancouver outdoor workers are getting ready to walk off their jobs starting Monday. The union says the strike will involve all non-essential staff involved in regional parks, wastewater, water treatment, and some city infrastructure projects. Metro Vancouver says it's willing to come back to the table with a mediator to sort out contract talks. And SpaceX ended its first day of trading at $161.11 a share, catapulting owner Elon Musk into trillionaire status. Peter Armstrong has more.
3: At the NASDAQ opening bell, Elon Musk and his team at his Starbase in Texas connected via satellite to launch the SpaceX IPO. The initial public offering is the first chance for most investors to get a piece of the company, now among the most valuable in the world. For Musk, today's IPO validates years of building what many thought was impossible.
4: I gave SpaceX less than a 10% chance of succeeding at all. In fact, I told people this. I said, look, we're probably going to fail, but, you know, we should give it a try.
3: Musk became a trillionaire in the process, and his investors made vast sums as well. Among them, the Ontario Teachers Pension Fund, which turned a $300 million investment back in 2019 into an estimated $11.5 billion today. Peter Armstrong, CBC News, Toronto.
1: 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For CBC News, I'm Kaz Boivin.
5: Good afternoon. I'm Jason D'Souza, and you are listening to All Points West. And coming up in this hour of the program, we continue to talk soccer, talk footy. Developing the next generation is our next topic. We're going to learn about Pacific FC's youth program to understand how it creates the pathway for the next big soccer players in this country. And you can love soccer, but remember the FIFA tournament is wrapped up in politics in ways that we haven't seen perhaps since the Cold War. We're going to hear from a political scientist. We'll break that side of the tournament down as well. Those conversations and so much more coming your way this hour of the program. Rohith Joseph is also with us, keeping his eye on weather and traffic. Soccer, you know, very much the headline of the day, I think, for a lot of folks. Soon to be the heat as well, I think, Rojo. I know you've been sharing with our listeners some of the staggering Celsius numbers that we're about to see.
6: Yeah. So today it's not too bad. You might be like, oh, I love this. It's, you know, in the nice low to mid-20s. Nobody's arguing with that. If you're by the water right now in Victoria, it's like 15 degrees. No big deal. Then comes Saturday when we start to see some pretty hot temperatures, particularly for East Vancouver Island and Port Alberni inland areas. It's going to be between 29 and 31 degrees tomorrow for those areas. The rest of the island and the Sunshine Coast are going to be hovering between 20 to 26. And the North Island going to see a little bit of a mix of sun and cloud compared to everywhere else being quite nice and clear. Sunday, though, 35 degrees in Port Alberni and inland Vancouver Island, 31 for East Vancouver Island. So, yeah, it's going to get pretty hot this weekend. And thankfully, not seeing any issues, major issues on the roads right now. So at least it's not hot and you're stuck in traffic. You know, we're not there yet. So, yeah.
5: No, it's very true. Stay cool out there this weekend. Stay hydrated as well, especially if you're heading out to watch any of the soccer games at the large public gatherings. Throughout the program this afternoon, we've been hearing about so many of the public watch parties taking place. Langford, for example, where you might be meeting some of our All Points West crew who have been down there throughout the afternoon.

0: And we're going to continue to hear from them. We also put the call out there to ask, where have you been watching the game today and the games coming up? We got this email from Mike, who wrote to us to say, I'm lucky enough to be going to the two Canada games that are in Vancouver. So I chose to watch the game today at Market Square in Victoria. There was easily over 1,000 people in attendance, which was mind-blowing in comparison to the just dozens of people who came out to watch 4 years ago during the Qatar World Cup. If possible, I'd highly recommend it for their soccer in the summer series. Mike, thank you so much for that email. Enjoy those games. That's going to be amazing watching Team Canada play in Vancouver. I mentioned Langford. Well, that's where we're going to take you to now. That's where people gathered earlier today for a watch party. Well, they'll be gathering in about an hour's time as well for the next game. Alex Wathy is there. Alex, what's happening right now?
1: Well, Jason, things are getting busy. There's a lot of people huddled around the main stage here in Langford watching some drag performances, people checking out booths all along Langford Station, some shops, food options as well. And like you mentioned, in less than an hour, people will be watching the second soccer match of the day. That's USA versus Paraguay, where athletes at the top of their sport will go head-to-head chasing soccer glory.
0: Amazing. You know, the playing at the top level of the sport is the stuff of dreams. We heard from a couple of Pacific FC players earlier today who know a lot of those players who are on Team Canada, and they talked about how surreal it is to see them out there. But here on the island, young athletes can now dream of playing for their hometown professional team. And for Damian Jamal Olander, that dream is closer than ever. Earlier this year, the Victoria-born player signed a development contract with Pacific FC. And that means he may play games with the club this season in the Canadian Premier League. Alex, you've been looking into his story.
1: I have. And Jamal Olander is an 18-year-old midfielder who was a member of Pacific FC Youth Academy. He also played for the Saanich Fusion, a local youth club before that. I met up with him after a practice at Starlight Stadium in Langford a little bit ago. Here's what he told me about how he got into playing soccer.
2: My brother played. My brother was definitely a part of it. You know, being a kid and seeing him play, I thought, you know what, why don't I give it a shot? And then I started my youth at Saanich Fusion under a good coach of mine named Brett Hislop. And ever since then, it's always just been soccer, soccer, soccer. So when I was that young, we didn't actually have Pacific yet. So we had the youth program, which at the time was WAVE instead of Pacific FC Youth. But honestly, no, it didn't cross my mind that playing in front of, you know, a hometown was even possible. But now that it's here and it's going, it's definitely a nice thing to look forward to in the future.
0: Great stuff. And so Alex, what was the path that actually took Damian all the way to pro soccer?
1: Yeah, so he went through Pacific FC's youth program. That program works to develop homegrown talent in the local soccer community here on the South Island. Either to play for Pacific FC or to help athletes seeking post-secondary options pursue that route. And that is the route that Damian is actually taking. In August, he's joining California State University's men's soccer club in Bakersfield, California. Here's what he had to say about going through the youth program.
2: Of course, we get really good coaches that are all really connected with the coaching staff here at Pacific. The youth training environment, in my opinion, is also very good. It's definitely the best for the island and for the future of the island being integrated with a professional club. It's definitely a nice thing to have.
1: Now, Matias Vales and Sammy Keshavars are also examples. They're now on Pacific FC after going through the youth program, signing development contracts, and then signing professional contracts. So they're big club players now. Nearly 10 players from this program have played on Pacific FC, and over 70 have received scholarships.
0: And so how does the youth program work exactly?
1: Yeah, so they try to scout U10 or under 10 to under 13 players through what is called the Pacific FC Talent ID Pathway, a bit of a mouthful. Yeah. And when they get to a certain age, boys and girls form teams that compete in the BC Soccer Premier League. That's the highest level of youth soccer in the province. Now, many players are recruited from the Lower Island Soccer Association clubs like Bays United, Saanich Fusion, and other youth clubs that you'll see around the South Island. Richie Grant is Pacific FC's technical director of youth development. Now, he wanted to acknowledge the work of former head coach of Pacific FC, James Merriman, who helped create a place for youth on the island to work towards the pros. Merriman parted ways with the team earlier in the season. But Grant says there's also clear direction from Pacific FC's ownership to give players, young players, ample opportunities.
3: We're very much aligned in the way that we train. The youth players are very close to the first team. First team players that stay behind on trips come out and train our youth teams and also practice with them sometimes. So I just think, again, I think there's not many environments where players can be that close to it on a daily basis. So we feel very, very privileged to have that partnership with each other.
0: And so where does all this training happen for the Pacific FC youth team?
1: So some of that happens at the Island Training Center here in Langford, which opened in 2019. It's a 55,000 square foot indoor multi-sport training facility that's about a 6-minute drive from Starlight Stadium, so pretty convenient for the athletes. It hosts sports like baseball, basketball, and of course soccer. It has a large soccer field with a professional turf, which definitely comes in handy during the winter. And the Pacific FC professional players have access to the space too. I spoke to Charlie Strandland. He's the training center's general manager, and he says it's the kind of facility he wished he had growing up when he was playing sports in Langford.
4: For the youth side of things, we have both the boys and girls PFC youth clubs, all the way from U13 to the U18 teams. They use this for a twice-a-week training ground for themselves as well. It's a lot of fun, a lot of energy. You know, there's a lot of excitement with the high-level athletes that are, you know, kind of pushing themselves and really growing in their sport. And it's a lot of fun to see that they, you know, they're able to come in, get their training in and enjoy the space.
0: It certainly sounded like Damien enjoyed the space and enjoyed his time training in the youth program. So what's next for him now that he's with the pro club?
1: So as I mentioned, he'll begin his university soccer career at California State University in Bakersfield, California this August. In the meantime, he's eligible to play up to 4 games with Pacific FC, that's the professional club, per the terms of his development contract, and he hopes to fulfill that 4-game mark.
2: My goals are to keep training, put my head down, you know, work, and then hopefully get my professional debut and maybe get in, because I'm eligible up to 4 games, get in all 4 games and then be at my best before I go down there.
5: And then what went into deciding to go to California State?
2: Yeah, it's one of the coaching staff here. I talked to him a while ago when I was in the youth program about pursuing university, because I would like to, you know, keep my education going. But I talked to him about it, and we made a plan, and we found contacts, and we made sure it was the right fit, and the club sees fit for me to go down there, and then go spend my 4 years down there and then see what's held after that.
1: But before all of that, Jason, Damien is excited to do something maybe a bit more relatable to you or me than chasing a pro soccer dream.
5: You're also graduating in a couple of weeks. What's that like for you? How excited are you to finally be out of high school?
2: Yeah, it's definitely nice. I it's funny being around my friends, you know, but it is nice to finally graduate. Of course, everyone's going to go on their own paths, but I do look forward to staying connected with all of my friends in high school and keeping close connection with them.
1: So, Jason, it's only a matter of time before high school and homework is behind him, and Jamal Olander can focus on playing his Pacific FC debut.
0: Well, there you go. As a professional soccer player, that sounds pretty good. Alex, thank you.
1: Thank you.
0: CBC's Alex Wathu, who is live from Langford this afternoon, where, as you could probably hear in the background, a huge party happening right now, drag show, and they are getting ready to showcase the next game on the docket. That is USA versus Paraguay. We're about 45 minutes away from that. Canada, of course, making history earlier this afternoon. Rohit with a 1-1 draw against Bosnia and Herzegovina. Kyle Larin cooking up a game-tying goal just when he needed him. He was subbed on. How about that? Rohit Joseph cooking up some World Cup playlist music as well to celebrate the cultures all behind the global game as well. Have you been enjoying the day?
6: Yeah. I keep, every time you say Kyle Larin, right? The name?
0: Yeah.
6: Because I'm such a basketball guy still, I keep thinking you're saying Kyle Lowry from the Toronto Raptors. But there you go. The names are similar. The clutch gene is similar. There's something about that. that the combination of Kyle and an L name, last name. I don't know. Who knows? Somebody's got to do a study on that. Anyways, yeah, you're right, though. I'm trying to keep the soundtrack of the World Cup going, and there's so many amazing countries and musical cultures to get inspired by. And, you know, we've got a lot of them settled right here. Mazacote, for example, is a Vancouver-based band with members from Colombia, Venezuela, and Mozambique. And here's a song that I think is quite fitting for the World Cup, at least for the winners. This is Levanta la Copa, Raise the Cup.

0: Mazzacotta with Levanta la Copa. 21 minutes now past 5 o'clock. Well, sport is about the human experience, but it's also about money and power, and that's all true with this year's ambitious, expansive FIFA World Cup. Our next guest will be watching the matches, but he's also a political analyst, so he's trained to remember the underbelly of all of it. Stuart Prest is a political scientist at the University of British Columbia. Hi, Stuart.
1: Good afternoon.
0: So, you know, this World Cup was supposed to be innovative and inclusive, the biggest yet, 48 teams. Big picture, how has that vision turned out so far?
1: Well, it really depends on how you want to frame it. I think in some ways that's exactly what we're seeing. We're seeing more countries than ever before sending teams and seeing their athletes compete on the global stage. And there is more soccer to watch with more games happening. But in the background, we also can see some of those divisions that are part of politics all over the world creeping into the way in which this World Cup is playing out, whether we're looking at the U.S.'s approach to immigration and how that's affecting the staging of the tournament and then who can attend and take part, or whether we're looking at questions over who pays and what the benefits are for whom, or whether we are talking about FIFA's positioning in geopolitics and its willingness to seemingly take sides. It does feel like a more political World Cup than in previous eras.
0: Let's talk specifically about the U.S. and the Donald Trump administration when it comes to their immigration policies. How has that affected the tournament?
1: Well, we know that the U.S. is taking a much more restrictive approach to the granting of visas, and particularly people from more marginalized or racialized communities are understandably more concerned when going to the U.S. So it's hard to say how many people simply did not try to take part in these events, despite wanting to be part of the World Cup. But we have some high-profile examples of visa policies in the U.S. actually changing who is able to be part of it. One notable example was Omar Artan, referee from the Somalia, was supposed to be the first ever Somali referee for the World Cup, and yet after what was apparently 11 hours of questioning, was turned away and not granted a visa to take part, and FIFA effectively bowed to the U.S. and deregistered him as a referee, and the allegations that American administration officials put out were suspected ties to terrorist organizations, but we have no evidence to support that, and so Mr. Artan has these allegations following him around without the ability to respond to them through any kind of due process. Mm.
0: You know, speaking of, to use your words, FIFA bowing to Donald Trump, we know how publicly Donald Trump has talked about how he thinks he deserves the Nobel Peace Prize, how he feels as though he's been ripped off by not getting it. Earlier, FIFA awarded Donald Trump their own version of a peace prize. I mean, what do you think that tells you about FIFA and politics?
1: Well, we know that politics are a part of any kind of global sport, and I don't think anyone is naive to that. But FIFA, for its part, really tries to position itself as being a non-partisan or non-political guardian of the sport of soccer and a unifier of populations around the world. But the willingness of FIFA and its leadership, its president Gianni Infantino, to effectively invent an award that FIFA has really no business giving. There's no reason for a FIFA Peace Prize to exist. That is a responsibility of the Nobel Peace Prize Committee. And to do that simply to assuage the ego of the U.S. president and perhaps to try to show an affinity with Donald Trump and his style of politics, I think really does drive home how FIFA, when push comes to shove, is willing to play ball with politicians to curry favor, build a rapport, even if it looks quite ugly for the beautiful game.
0: Well, the U.S. is obviously at war right now with Iran. How is that going to affect the tournament? Of course, given the fact that the U.S. are one of the co-hosts.
1: Well, there's certainly irony to go around when Donald Trump has received a peace prize from FIFA, even as He ordered the invasion of one of the other competing nations in Iran, and it is its immigration policy is affecting the ability of the Iranian side to compete. Originally, they were to be based in the United States. They've had to move their headquarters to Mexico and fly into the U.S. for games, and some of the Iranian staff is not able to make the trip, not getting even a short-term visa, apparently. So it is affecting the conduct of the game, and there is a possibility that if they both the Iranians and the Americans make it through to the knockout stage, that the two teams could meet, which would be mm-hmm. electrifying television, but also just driving home that behind this FIFA tournament, there is a world that is not terribly peaceful, notwithstanding the award of the FIFA Peace Prize.
0: Do you think, you know, there's something to the American administration that they're happy to showcase, I suppose, this side of their policy and policy decisions? And I guess I mean that in, let's say, juxtaposition to Russia, who had the opportunity to host the World Cup a couple of tournaments ago. And, you know, this was obviously before the invasion of Ukraine, but you know, maybe the different ways in terms of how they've rolled out the welcome mat, if you will, for the rest of the world.
1: Well, we know that countries don't do this for nothing. There are costs that come with hosting a global event, and the financial cost is a real concern, as we know here in BC. But I do think that the U.S. president and the administration, both then when they were bidding to be a host country, but now clearly as an ongoing host, looking for opportunities to showcase the American project under Donald Trump. And treating it as a kind of exhibit for the politics of the country, and even when the results are, as we were discussing, quite divisive, and we know that the U.S. president loves the spectacle, and even to the extent of engaging in some counter programming for FIFA, the UFC bout that is scheduled to happen on the White House lawn is going this weekend. And that's a sentence I never thought I'd say, but it seems like there is no spectacle that is too big or too outrageous for this president.
0: Stuart, we will leave it there. Thank you.
1: Well, my pleasure. Thanks, Dave.
0: That is Stuart Prest, who is a political scientist at UBC. Rohith is back with an update on the roads.
2: Yeah, we've just actually got informed by a listener about a major collision that has taken place on Old Island Highway, just south of Oyster River. There appears to be a closure as a result. So if you're just south of Oyster River, watch out for this closure because of this collision. The closure is between the Saratoga Beach turnoff and Glenmore Road. That section is closed, but there are detours and crews are on scene. So just have some patience and hoping everybody is safe out there.
0: 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Stay with us. Your BC News is next.
3: This is CBC News from Vancouver. I'm Robert Zimmerman at the top of the news. More than 1,500 fans draped in red and white showed their support for Team Canada inside the amphitheater at the PNE today. They witnessed Canadian history as the nation's World Cup journey began. Joseph Otu has more.
4: A hard-fought draw earned Canada its first ever Men's World Cup points on home soil as they drew 1-1 against Bosnia-Herzegovina. The massive crowd here created an electric atmosphere before the first ball was even kicked. Families, friends, and fans all together watching the game, which was held at BMO Field in Toronto. It felt at times that the supporters were riding a roller coaster of emotion here at the PNE. Canada creating chances but could not score. But the support never wavered. With Canada trailing and 10 minutes left in the match, the moment the crowd was desperate for arrived. That's when substitute striker Kyle Larin scored. An eruption of noise with people springing up from their seats and celebrating that historic goal. Canada will be hoping to ride that momentum when it plays again on the 18th against Qatar at BC Place in Vancouver. Joseph O2, CBC News, Vancouver.
3: Meanwhile, with the World Cup in full swing, Vancouver's Granville Street has been transformed into a soccer hub. As Troy Charles explains, that means out with the cars and in with people, patios, and plenty more.
5: Five blocks of Granville Street from Georgia to Davie is now officially the Granville Street pedestrian zone. The cars are gone, there's interactive soccer-themed experiences, and many of the restaurants and bars have built patios along the street. The area was packed today, and the early reviews are in.
6: Granville's not, like, most cheerful all the time, so this is great.
7: We've loved it. I mean, there's so many pubs, and yeah, you can just walk the whole way down pretty much unimpeded. It's great.
5: Many hope Granville stays this way after the World Cup.
8: 100%. Look at it, like, look at all the people here. It's unbelievable.
9: Clean it up. They've never been able to clean it up, and this is what it needs.
5: The mayor agrees.
10: We are looking at this as a test case. We are taking the data and all the learnings that we get from the next 40 days, and we are going to incorporate it into the next chapter that will be the Granville Entertainment District.
5: For now, the Granville Pedestrian Zone will run until July 19th, the final day of the World Cup. Troy Charles, CBC News, Vancouver.
3: Metro Vancouver workers are planning to escalate job action into a full-scale strike. The union says all non-essential staff will walk off the job Monday as they press for a new contract. The union says the 700 workers deal with several services, including drinking water, sewers, and infrastructure. New lawsuits have been filed over the crash between a seaplane and a boat in Vancouver Harbor. Amelia John has the details.
11: Several people were hurt when the Harbor Air seaplane tried to take off but hit a pleasure boat and crashed into the water on June 8, 2024. Four lawsuits have been filed on behalf of two plane passengers who were visiting from overseas, two local women who were on the boat taking part in a family outing, as well as Harbor Air. The airline claims the pilot wasn't properly warned about the boat and suffered losses due to negligence by the boat operators, Port Authority, and Nav Canada. Lawyer Mike Hewitt represents the two tourists on the plane.
12: Both of them suffered from and continue to suffer from anxiety and post-traumatic stress disorder.
11: None of the allegations have been proven in court. The Transportation Safety Board says it's in the final stage of its investigation, but it's not clear when its report will be made public. In BC, most civil lawsuits have to be filed within 2 years of the incident. Amelia John, CBC News, Vancouver.
3: Charges have been upgraded in the West End vehicle ramming incident that left a senior dead. Vancouver police say Tad Bally is charged with one count of second-degree murder and attempted murder. Bally allegedly drove his vehicle on sidewalks near Broughton and Comox Street and struck a senior who later died in hospital. He was originally charged with dangerous operation of a motor vehicle. Four people were sent to the hospital after a wine tour bus collided with an SUV in Kelowna yesterday. Three people in the SUV and the driver of the bus were sent to hospital with non-life-threatening injuries. Neither driver is suspected of being impaired. The first urban reserve in northeastern BC is now officially open. Matt Preprost has the details.
13: The snip of a beaded ribbon and a historic milestone for the Doig River First Nation. Notch Commons is the first urban reserve in northeast BC, municipal land acquired by the First Nation for cultural and economic development. Hundreds turning out on Friday to celebrate its grand opening in Fort St. John.
14: Like one of our elders said, it's like coming back home.
13: Chief Justin Davis says the development has been a long time coming.
14: We've been here in Fort St. John all our lives, and we haven't never built, and this is a dream come true for all of us.
13: Inside, visitors lined up for fresh bannock at a new cafe, fueled up at a new gas station, and admired a massive new mural chronicling the history of Doig River and the Deneza Indigenous people. Mayor Lilia Hansen says the new development is good news.
15: It's groundbreaking.
13: Davis says more phases of development are planned. Community members expressing a need for more medical and retail amenities. Matt Preprost, CBC News, Fort St. John.
3: And flags are at half-mast in Salmon Arm today as the city mourns the death of longtime city councillor Kevin Flynn. Flynn announced in April he was diagnosed with cancer. And that's the CBC News from Vancouver.
0: Robert, thank you. Hey, welcome back to All Points West. I'm Jason D'Souza, and coming up in our final half hour today, we are talking footy, we're talking soccer, we're talking the World Cup. Were you out at a watch party today? There have been so many right across the island, including in the heart of downtown Victoria, where a ton of soccer fans showed up to watch Team Canada make history, Rohit Joseph. We are going to hear more about that and your chance to watch more live soccer throughout the tournament. That conversation in just a moment. Rohit, though, of course, tracking not just the weather, which is going to be hot. I know we're going to talk about that in a moment, but a traffic incident as well. We're keeping our eye on Rojo.
2: Yeah, it does appear to be a pretty major traffic incident that has closed off a portion of the old Island Highway, aka Island Highway 19A. And that portion is between just south of Oyster River at Glenmore Road to the Saratoga Beach turnoff by Catherwood and Regent Road area. So just exercise a bit more caution because there's going to be crews on scene. There are detours in effect. So please drive safely if you can around there. And then the other things to watch for, really, it's the weather. It's going to be quite a hot weekend. We're looking at temperatures getting up to the 30s for East Vancouver Island and Port Alberni. For the rest of the island and Sunshine Coast, mainly in the 20s. And we're expecting the sunny, clear weather throughout the weekend. Port Alberni getting up to 35 degrees on Sunday. That's probably the hottest we're seeing so far this year. But, I mean, hopefully not too much hotter than that. I think there's a limit.
0: Exactly.
2: There's a limit we want to hit there.
0: Absolutely. Rohit, thank you so much for that. Also coming up in this half hour, Steven Spielberg is back with another movie about extraterrestrials. We are going to hear from our pop culture columnist, Rad Simon Pillay, will give us his take on Disclosure Day. First, though, it is the summer of soccer, at least according to the Downtown Victoria Business Association. The SOS is a multi-day event featuring World Cup viewing parties and more at Market Square. Isaiah Archer helped put the tournament-long public event together alongside the Drake. He is the co-owner of the Whistleboy Brewing Company, and he's with us now. Isaiah, hello.
15: Hello, how are you doing?
0: I am doing fantastic. And I wanted to start if you can take us back to around noon when folks started to show up to watch the game. What was that like?
15: Yeah, you know, we didn't really know what to expect. Obviously, we've never had a World Cup in Canada before. So we were well prepared for a big crowd, and a big crowd it was. So we actually had some people by like 9 a.m. coming and staking out their seats and all decked out in Canada gear. And we had a packed house and the game was, it's just a very, very fun atmosphere. It was a lot of fun.
0: Yeah. And it was a very fun game to go with that atmosphere. We got an email from a listener earlier on in the program who was one of all of those people who were down there. He wrote to us to say there was easily over 1,000 people in attendance, which was mind blowing in comparison to just the dozens of people who came out to watch parties that he noticed at the last World Cup. What did it feel like to be in that crowd, Isaiah, especially when Kyle Larin tied the game at the 80th minute?
15: It was electric. It was really cool. Obviously, we were down one, and it was a pretty tense atmosphere. We had a few close calls. Yeah. We hit a crossbar, and people were definitely really excited. It was a big release from the whole crowd when we finally did tie it up, and I was able to catch some of that on my phone. It was pretty cool. I've never seen anything like it in our backyard before.
0: I think the kids these days are calling it a crowd pop, which I think is the perfect way to describe it. Well, it's just when the crowd pops like that, it's got to be special, especially when it means so much. Tell us why you wanted to put a multi-day event like this together, especially in a place like Market Square in Victoria.
15: Yeah, well, our brewery and we're working with the Drake Eatery, one of our neighbors here in Market Square. We generally just have a large patio space and a big public courtyard. And a lot of the things that we like to do are just create welcoming events for the city of Victoria that are, you know, family friendly, and you know, people can bring their dogs and just kind of come down and feel relaxed and enjoy themselves. And the World Cup being here in our backyard is a very rare thing. So we thought this would be a really good opportunity to kind of showcase what we do best for our community, doing big public events like this and taking taking full advantage of the opportunity that that the World Cup presents.
0: You know, there's a lot, for anyone who doesn't know, there's a lot of like licensing specifics involved with anything FIFA related. I wonder if you can tell us a little bit about the process of actually putting all of this together.
15: Sure. Yeah. I spoke to Mike and Lee Spence, who are the co-owners of the Drake Eatery, and they also have Herald Street Brewing just down the street. We're all pretty good friends, and we were speaking, I think, in December and in January about, wouldn't it be cool to, you know, show these World Cup games in our backyard? And so immediately I said, okay, I'll look into what it takes to get a viewing license. And so kind of, you know, did a bit of Googling and eventually created an account and went through that whole portal and started submitting ideas for what our event would look like to FIFA. And yeah, that was about 4 or 5 months ago now.
0: Yeah.
15: And so that, you know, there's a lot of commercial sponsorships and partnerships that FIFA have that we needed to make sure that we weren't violating or contributing any of their sponsorship agreements. And so, yeah, there was a lot of back and forth. We, you know, put together a quite a lengthy proposal about what this might look like and how it could be a good fit and again not violate a lot of these sponsorship deals that they already have in place. So it was not a process. I've never been through anything like that before. They're obviously a massive organization.
0: Yeah,
15: probably say like them and the International Olympic Committee would be the only sort of organizations like that. So it was we had to modify it and get feedback and change it many times. And eventually, a couple of weeks ago, I did get the A-OK. And then it was on to Bell Media to go have get the final approval from those folks to be able to screen the games because they hold the rights to do that in Canada.
0: Yeah, the local TSN. Rights to it.
15: So,
0: and then on top of that, correct me if I'm wrong, then you got to go to the city of Victoria to make sure you're kind of in the clear on that front.
15: Yeah, anytime you do a big public event in the city, you have to work directly with the city. There's lots of licensing around special event permits and liquor license extensions and, you know, working with the city to make sure that like the noise bylaw violations are being considered and public safety, obviously, and all of those factors. So we worked pretty closely with the city, and the Downtown Victoria Business Association has been a great partner in this too. They're kind of a conduit between the city and a lot of the local businesses. And so they were super helpful and sort of making this an easier process than it would have been without them. So there's a lot of stakeholders.
0: No kidding. It sounds like a lot of work, but especially after even today's game, does it already feel worth it?
15: Yeah, I mean, as far as like the vibe that's been created and the energy that was brought to the square, I think immediately that first game almost made the whole thing worth it from a, you know, an economic viability. We'll have to wait until this whole sort of next month of soccer is over and we'll assess. But at the very least, we'll have created something that I think we're really proud of. And a lot of people will remember for a really long time.
0: Absolutely. Oh, absolutely. Before I let you go, I know we're just, 15 minutes away from the next game that's kicking off here, USA versus Paraguay. Are you expecting crowds? Are folks already out there?
15: Yeah, so I'm in my office sort of overlooking the area where we're viewing all the games. It's starting to fill out nice and steadily. We have some live music that's currently playing. So we have a local band, TK the Artist. He's down there playing a bunch of tunes, and the barbecues are on and the beer's cold, and people are starting to trickle in, I think, after their workday. Beautiful outside, so I think we could be in for another busy evening of viewing down here.
0: Sounds amazing, my friend. Enjoy it, and thanks so much for doing this with us.
15: All right, thank you very much for having me.
0: That is
15: Go Canada.
0: Go Canada, absolutely. Oh, that is Isaiah Archer, co-owner of Whistle Boy Brewing Company.

And by the way, we heard mention of TK, the artist there, a local Victoria guy, originally from Nigeria, I believe. So let's let him provide some Afro beats and some World Cup inspiration. And if, hey, you can go check him out live right now. He's playing at Market Square. TK, the artist, Exercise.

0: There you go, TK the artist.
1: What is it?
2: You won't believe me if I told you. So I'm going to show you.
1: What are you going to do?
2: Full disclosure to the whole world. All at once.
0: That is a bit of the trailer for Disclosure Day. It's the latest movie from Steven Spielberg, a return to the extraterrestrial territory for him. Here with his take on all of it is our pop culture columnist, Rad Simon Pillay. Hello, Rad.
3: Hey, Jason. Welcome back.
0: It's so good to be back. Great to chat with you. And tell us, what's Disclosure Day all about?
3: Well, I mean, look, it's essentially a whistleblower sci-fi chase movie, right? Where you got Josh O'Connor, Emily Blunt. They are starring as these people who have they're holding on to these secrets, these national secrets, these secrets that the government isn't even privy to, these secrets that are protected by a paramilitary organization, a top secret paramilitary organization. So they are on the run. They are driving cars through farmhouses and jumping onto moving trains, all on a mission to spread the truth to the world. The truth, not just that aliens exist, but that they have been living among us for a while. And the truth in that this top secret agency has been conducting cruel and violent experiments on aliens for decades. And so, you know, the Josh O'Connor, Emily Blunt character, they are also, for mysterious reasons, they can understand the alien language. Emily Blunt specifically is a weather girl whose aliens powers they unlock. They kind of unlock at this pivotal moment. She discovers not only the power to speak in tongues, which kind of positions her as a bit of a religious figure in this movie, but also a clairvoyance that comes in very handy in those fun moments that, you know, are typical of Spielberg, right? Like the fun chase scenes.
0: Yeah. Well, let's talk more about Spielberg. I mean, obviously familiar territory when you think Close Encounters and E.T. So, I mean, does it feel like this movie is in conversation with his early work?
3: I mean, oh, for sure. Like, I think, you know, the thing to consider here is that, like, Spielberg, he's the guy who's made about as many movies with aliens as Martin Scorsese has with gangsters, right? So, like, you know, it's not just Close Encounters and E.T., but also War of the Worlds and Indiana Jones and the Kingdom of the Crystal Skull. But yeah, certainly, like, Close Encounters and E.T., these are the movies that are the most direct predecessors to Disclosure Day, like the ones that, you know, like, it feels like Spielberg is speaking directly to, because, like, Disclosure Day, I mean, it is as much a coda to those movies as Scorsese's, like, The Irishman was a coda to Goodfellas and Casino. Because it's not just that he's revisiting this territory. It's like he's moving that narrative forward and seeing what comes next in those narratives. So in terms of Disclosure Day, it isn't about arrivals and first contacts like Close Encounter and E.T. was. It's more about what's next in terms of how humanity at large will receive that news that aliens are among us, right? Like, so much of this movie has characters debating whether humanity can handle the news that aliens exist, whether humanity can handle the truth. You can't handle the truth, you know, Jack Nicholson voice. And, you know, there's a whole spiritual conversation in this movie about, like, what the existence of aliens means for people who believe in God. Like, how does this blow up their worldview? And a lot of this is, you know, it's playing out against this portrait of our world as it is today, or like where the world is on the brink of World War III, where there are these powerful organizations using technology to manipulate the public, where the public's being lied to. Like, this is Spielberg. He's revisiting familiar territory and kind of recycling his old ideas, trying to see how well they hold up in today's world. Like, that's how this movie is in conversation with his older movies. And it's not just the alien movies that's in conversation with. Like, there's aspects of this movie that will remind people of The Post, which was Spielberg's movie about the Pentagon papers, right? About the media's role in exposing how the Nixon government was lying to people. There's little moments in this movie that'll remind people of Minority Report or Indiana Jones and the Last Crusade. So I think what's fascinating here is, like, it does feel like Spielberg might be sifting through his past work, might be sifting through his own legacy and trying to explore how well his legacy has evolved alongside the world.
0: Well, given all that you just mentioned there, I wonder how political this movie does feel then, given the current climate of the world.
3: I mean, I think it's gesturing to a lot of the politics and the conflicts that we're seeing today, right? Because, I mean, you know, this idea that the public's being lied to, that's certainly a conversation that feels top of mind on the real world. The idea that information is being kept from the public because it might upset certain people's belief systems. feels very resonant. I mean, you have these whistleblower characters in this movie who are essentially radicalized because they found video footage of torture and inhumane violence, and they need to get that out to the public. Like, that feels a lot like, it reminds me of, like, you know, journalists in Gaza getting footage of the carnage in Gaza out to the public and how that mobilizes people, right? Like, so there are details in this movie where it feels like Spielberg and the writer, David Koepp, they want to address certain things in the world without specifically naming those things or being very pointed about those things. And that even goes for, like, you know, the way they kind of address the bipartisan politics of today. Because, like, the movie opens with this, like, really clever opening shot. Like, it's at a wrestling match. It opens with a wrestling match. The first shots are of two guys pummeling each other. And that's where we first meet the Josh O'Connor character, the whistleblower, because he's sitting in the stands carrying the world's secrets in his backpack while evading operatives. So this is at a wrestling match where one wrestler is wearing blue and another one's wearing red. Mm. So, like, you know, like, mm-hmm. red, blue, Democrats, Republicans tearing each other apart. You know, the wrestling match kind of like the spectacle of bipartisan politics. Meanwhile, there's, like, bigger, more consequential things going on in the stands. And I got to tell you, like, it's kind of funny to me that this movie that opens with a wrestling match that is alluding to politics is opening on the same weekend that Donald Trump is holding a UFC fight on the lawn
0: right,
3: of the White House.
0: That's right.
3: Yeah, yeah. So the spectacle of bipartisan politics, right? And, you know, I think, you know, that opening scene kind of gets at where Spielberg's going with this movie, because, like, all these divisive politics and conflicts in the world today playing out, in not just the world, but in the Senate and the media and the ways we manipulate information, Spielberg seems to hope that, you know, people can set that divisiveness aside when they realize that there's more important and more wondrous things to pay attention to in the world.
0: It certainly sounds fascinating, Brad. What do you think? Does it work for you?
3: Not entirely. I appreciate that it exists. I think people should check it out. But I think it's a disclosure day is very fascinating for how it tries to meet this moment. But I think it also falls short on that front, right? Because, like, even again, staying with the politics and the conflicts of today, like, this is a movie that's meeting that with this very simple and sentimental mess. Need more empathy in the world. Right. And that's, of course, you know, that's that we see that in the movie where it's like, we need more to be more empathetic towards aliens. We need to be more empathetic towards each other. I mean, that's the superpower that Emily Blunt's character has in this movie. Like, her clairvoyance helps her see why people are hurting, helps her approach every henchman and villain with empathy. That's like the big thesis statement that Spielberg's been repeating in interviews. It's all about empathy. And look, like, I think that's very agreeable. Of course, I think we all do need a little empathy, but I think that's a naive and sentimental approach or response to the way things are in the world. And I think, you know, like, certainly that has worked. That has been a tried and true message for Spielberg in the past, but now he gets challenged when he's kind of meeting this moment, right? And I think his message, the movie gets very muddled, especially in its final act, because it's trying to wrangle the complicated feelings we have about the world and humanity today into such a naive and sentimental adventure. Mm. And, you know, there's a lot of clumsiness in the storytelling. And I wonder if all that clumsiness kind of betrays how Spielberg himself isn't necessarily buying what he's selling so earnestly in this movie. Mm. But, you know, as muddled as the movie is, I still think it's worth watching, because there's all these moments that will still have you over the moon, right? Because you're in the hands of a master who knows how to have fun. You know, a master who knows how to shoot everything from these complex action sequences, just simple dialogue exchanges, like, beautifully, and makes everything thrilling. So, you know, this is Spielberg. So, of course, you got to be there.
0: Well, you do. Rad, so good to talk to you again. Thank you for this.
3: Thanks for having me.
0: That is our pop culture columnist, Rad Simon Pillay, and Rojo is back for one last tune.
4: Yeah, I got one last World Cup tune. This one's actually off the official Team Canada World Cup album. Ooh. By Boy Wonder. This is El Dorado.

not take place. Pele replied, "Do not worry, I will win a World Cup for you." The greatest of all time kept his promise, and he helped Brazil win 3 World Cups. Now, we all know Pele had mad skills on the pitch, but did you know that he also made music? Check it out. Here he is with a song called Esperanza, which means hope.

0: Vamos lá, minha gente. Respeitamos a todos, mas vamos acreditar no Brasil. Brasil, Brasil.
1: Pele with Esperanza, which means hope. He composed and recorded Esperanza for the Olympic Games that were held in Rio. Pele remains the youngest scorer and the youngest winner in World Cup history. And check this out. His iconic blue number 10 shirt from the 1958 World Cup final is expected to become one of the most expensive football artifacts ever sold after being put up for auction. You want to guess what the figure is? 6 million. I wish I had that kind of money.
2: Devenir champion du monde de football. Devenir champion du monde de football. Devenir champion du monde de football.
1: Now to another great, Diego Maradona. This song by Manu Chao is an ode to the Argentinian football god. The singer regarded Maradona as more than just a football legend. Manu Chao says he admired how emotional and imperfect the legend was. La Vida Tombola, meaning life is a lottery, contains this line: if I were Maradona, I would live like him. Here now is Manu Chao's tribute to the legend.

After years of anticipation, the FIFA World Cup is finally here in Canada. As you've probably heard by now, Canada just tied its first match of the tournament with Bosnia-Herzegovina 1-1.

0: What was it like to write that song, Stay?
1: I had gotten to that point when I was at a low, when I had hit a rock bottom at my life. And so I was just thinking, if there's somebody else who may get there and feeling hopeless and feels alone and like there's nobody there who understands them, I want to write a song that helps reach them at that place. I think a lot of times, even in religion or just the way you're raised, the people you're around tell you that you're not good enough and you'll never be enough. I wanted to let people say, hey, like, forget that. That's not true. And like, I know that it hurts and I know that it can feel frustrating and you can feel hopeless. If you give yourself another chance to live your life just how you want, instead of trying to hide and fit into someone else's, what if you gave yourself a chance to live your life just as who you are and be authentically yourself? And even if that's broken, to find joy in life is what I hope people can find from it.
0: You write this song, you perform this song on purpose, where in fact you sing about dealing with shame and accepting yourself. I know.

rise and shine. Dawn is starting to appear, and this lullaby sounds like the perfect alarm to slowly wake up to. If, like me, you struggle to get out of bed in the morning, let's use this opportunity to ease ourselves into the day. Personally, coffee is already in the making. That's it for today. This program was produced by Laura Kabelka, Kate Laycock, and me, Emma Meyer. Our sound engineers were Jürgen Kuhn and Stefan Schuster. Inside Europe comes to you from DW in Bonn and Berlin.

0: homes. The family of the stabbing victim has condemned the riots. Meanwhile, ex-owner Elon Musk shared lists of locations in Belfast where protests could take place. The same lists posted by far-right activist Tommy Robinson, accompanied by a caption describing the stabbing attack as, quote, yet another invader attack on our people. Coming up on day six, a new twist on a haunted house, the architecture of back rooms.
1: All the sort of inexpensive, generic finishes that you see in a building that went up in, 1987.
2: We've seen the tragic consequences of online harm both around the world and here in Canada, notably at Tumblr Ridge. And behind every one of these stats is a child, a family, and a life.
0: That's Federal Minister of Canadian Identity and Culture Mark Miller. On Wednesday, he introduced the Safe Social Media Act, a new piece of legislation aimed at protecting young people from online harm. And the minister did not mince words.
2: We're failing our children. Enough is enough.
0: Among other things, this bill includes new regulations meant to make social media less addictive. But one change in particular has a lot of people talking.
2: The Act will establish a minimum age of 16 to have a social media account.
0: This new age limit echoes a similar law in Australia, which came into effect last December. But more than 6 months into that ban, a lot of kids are still logging on. Leonardo Burstyn is a behavioral economist at the University of Chicago. He says that as long as it's cool to be on the apps, kids will find a way to use them. And that without a seismic shift in social norms, an outright ban on social media is unlikely to work. Leonardo, good morning. Welcome to day six.
3: Thank you. It's a pleasure to join you today.
0: You've written that a teenager who quits social media gives up more than just that. So what sacrifice is the Canadian government asking kids to make here?
3: Social media platforms are, as the name indicates, still very social activity. Yes, there's a lot of passive consumption of content, but that's where they stay in touch with their friends. That's how they connect with each other. So cutting back from social media is really letting go of a lot of the things you do in your social interactions in particular.
0: Let's talk about Australia, because they did implement a ban similar to what's being proposed in Canada. They implemented it back in December. You found that 75% of teenagers there are still using social media platforms. What did those teenagers say when they told you about why they were still logging on?
3: Well, the first aspect of the ban there is that it's all on the side of the platform to really make it difficult for kids to still access social media. Turns out it wasn't very difficult. It's from using VPNs to actually asking their parents. Substantial share of kids just asked their parents, and the parents made sure they stayed connected on social media, stay on social media, to faking an ID, to making grimaces and so on, and getting a sibling. So it was pretty easy to stay on social media. And most of the kids decided to just stay. As you mentioned, a compliance of about 25% only.
0: Could they have done a better job of ensuring compliance? Could there have been some measures that were a little more strict than I'm just going to ask my parents to let me go online?
3: I think, yes, you can do a ban. But it only works if you pair that with change attitudes, norms, provide incentives. You know, if you ask kids in the Western world today what they want to be when they grow up, what their dreams are, you'll see that being a digital influencer is up there. So those kids glamorize social media. And what we see is that the kids that complied with the social media ban in Australia are the least popular ones. The more popular kids stayed on social media. So if you want the band to be successful, you need to operate on other fronts. You need kids to actually want it, to find it cooler to be in real life than to be on social media. And just by saying you can't be on social media, that's not going to do it.
0: But the problem of changing social norms, and that's an enormous shift that would have to happen within the society, within these various groups, these social groups. It has happened before. I mean, you've called the social media story, the cigarette story, in reverse. So what are the lessons there from the way governments worked, the role that they played in curbing smoking in decades past, and then the overall kind of social norm shifting? What could we learn from that?
3: Just banning social media and say, okay, done, that's not enough. What you want to do is to combine this with